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1: It's 8 p.m. in Israel, Thursday, August the 20th, 2026, in the headlines. Ongoing congestion at Ben-Gurion Airport after a wildcat strike by workers. Israel warns Turkey over Syria involvement. Iran mocks U.S. President Trump's threat of an economic D-Day. Reports say the Islamic Jihad terror organization plans to participate for the first time in Palestinian elections. Palestinians are injured in clashes between Jews and Palestinians in the Binyamin region. The Supreme Court strikes down the government decision to close Army Radio. The weather outlook, hotter tomorrow, becoming cooler on Saturday and Sunday, mostly in the hills and inland. Good evening, this is Nomi Segal with the news. We open at Ben-Gurion Airport, where disruptions continue following the wildcat strike declared this afternoon, despite the announcement of the Israel Airports Authority of a return to work at full capacity. The strike at the airport this afternoon caused chaos and heavy congestion on one of the busiest travel days of the year, with nearly 100,000 passengers and 600 flights scheduled. Huge lines amassed in the departure hall as check-in counters shut down and landings were briefly suspended. Pilots and airlines were informed that the airport would close at 2 p.m., though it was announced that the strike would end an hour after it started at 3 p.m., chaos continued at the airport. Khan reports that 8 flights en route to Israel turned back and did not land in Israel. Activity at the airport was resuming gradually after a rearrangement of the flight table. Hours after the strike ended, though, thousands of passengers were still waiting for flights. The airport authority advises the public to contact their airline for updated information on the flight schedule and possible changes. The Israel Airports Authority blamed the workers' union, while the Histadrut Trade Federation said there had been no directive to stop work. The federation added that there had been repeated prior warnings of a severe shortage in manpower during the height of the summer travel season. The airport's authority said that after conversations with the chair of the workers' union, employees returned to their work in full capacity. Parallel to this, it was agreed that a significant effort would be made to increase the labor force and provide a solution for operational needs. The authority noted that in light of the major buildup created, it would take time to clear the backlog and return to routine. Khan News reports that baggage handlers who are responsible for loading and unloading the cargo from planes had decided to strike in light of the heavy workload and shortage in personnel. The check-in counters shut down because there was no one to take the baggage. One traveler told Khan that the plane had landed from Los Angeles and passengers were informed to remain seated because there was no one to connect the plane to the sleeve for exiting. Politicians were quick to chime in on the strike. Prime Minister Benjamin Netanyahu, in a post on X, wrote, "Ben-Gurion Airport will continue to be open and work as usual. Whoever stands in the way will be sent home." Transportation Minister Miri Regev, who is currently vacationing in Morocco, said, "Whoever made the decision to take tens of thousands of Israeli citizens hostage will pay a heavy price." Meanwhile, Yashar party leader Gadi Eisenkot released a video depicting Netanyahu, who visited the airport yesterday with Regev, and showing them Regev praising the workers. This alongside the images of the crowds today at the airport and the slogan, "You failed." Biyachad party leader Naftali Bennett went to the airport and handed out campaign-branded bottles of water. An initial estimate in the finance ministry puts the damage to the economy from today's strike at Ben-Gurion Airport at some 25 to 30 million shekels. Khan reports this includes the loss of revenue to the Israel Airport Authority and disruption of the supply chain and tourism. The ministry stressed that the current damage stems from the reduced capability of the aviation infrastructure in Israel, dependence on a single operator, and activities by worker committees to prevent efficiency and development of airports. Turning to the tensions with Turkey, the Turkish Defense Ministry has condemned Israel's strike on Syria earlier in the week, saying it will protect Syrian sovereignty and help Damascus develop military capabilities. The ministry spokesperson said at a weekly briefing that there was no Turkish military delegation at the airbase hit by Israel before or during the airstrikes, and reiterated Ankara's call for the international community to take more concrete and effective measures against Israel's actions, which it said threatened regional peace and stability. Prime Minister Benjamin Netanyahu, in a video released, said that Israel had warned Syria ahead of the strike not to allow a Turkish presence at the base. Our message was very clear. Don't. I guess they didn't quite understand the message, he said. Defense Minister Israel Katz has warned Turkish President Recep Tayyip Erdogan against deploying Turkish forces in Syria, saying Israel is willing to defend itself. Erdogan is dragging Turkey into dangerous adventures in Syria, he wrote on X, adding that Israel will not allow any entity to threaten its security. Katz added that the Turkish head of state should continue delivering empty, delusional speeches against Israel in the Turkish parliament rather than testing Israel's resolve to defend itself. On Tuesday, Israeli aircraft hit Syria's Abu al-Dhuhr airbase after a Turkish delegation visited the military airfield. Israel said Syria was close to violating the security status quo by permitting Turkish forces to be stationed at the base. Syrian Foreign Minister Asad al-Shabani said he had made clear to Israel there were no plans to establish a Turkish military base at the airbase, saying the site was being rehabilitated for use by the Syrian Air Force. Meanwhile, in the U.S.-Iran conflict, Iranian Foreign Minister Abbas Araghchi said U.S. President Donald Trump's threat of an economic D-Day against Iran will only bring further defeat to Washington. The so-called economic D-Day is a diversion from America's own crisis, unprecedented debt, and surging interest costs, Araghchi wrote on X. According to the Iranian foreign minister, doubling down on failed policies will only bring further defeat and enmity of Iranians. Araghchi added that the U.S. economic terrorism, in his words, threatens the global economy. U.S. President Trump yesterday warned of economic consequences against any country that supported Tehran or provided any type of lifeline to Iran. Any country that allows its financial institutions, businesses, airports, or government entities to provide any type of lifeline to Iran will itself face tremendous economic consequences, Trump said in a post on Truth Social. He did not specify what specific steps Washington would take against such a country and did not list any country by name. This will be an economic D-Day, and we need all of our allies to stand with the United States of America to isolate and defeat the Iran threat, he wrote on Truth Social. The U.S. Treasury Secretary Scott Bessent has told CNBC that he will hold a press conference on Monday to talk about exactly what we're going to do on Iran. Meanwhile, a member of Iran's National Security Committee in Parliament, Ibrahim Razaei, claimed that the best response to Trump is withdrawing from the Nuclear Non-Proliferation Treaty. Retired Brigadier General Amir Avivi, in a briefing hosted by the Israel Defense and Security Forum, commented on the developments in the Iran conflict and the Turkish involvement in Syria.
2: The U.S. president decided to declare the Strait of Hormuz an American territory and basically apply American sovereignty over the strait. It might seem like a joke, but I think it's serious. And the U.S. is really taking control of the strait. And the U.S. also mentioned that the strait is open, cleared, all the mines were cleared. And this is a big deal. It took some time. But this is taking from Iran a huge leverage they had so far. And now, basically, there is no point talking anymore about the strait because it's opened, and now it's about really focusing on achieving the goals of war, preventing Iran from becoming nuclear, stopping production of ballistic missiles and the support of proxies. The U.S., many ships have been turned around and some have been disabled. Those who try to pass. So the blockade is implemented fully. And also the level of sanctions is getting harsher and harsher. And now, really, the big question is, when are we going to see a kinetic attack really crippling Iran's capability, especially the economic infrastructure, and deepening also the level of destruction of Iranian military capabilities and potential nuclear capabilities? It's something that is on the table. In Israel, there is all the time very, very high readiness and also motivation and resolution to fight and win the war and bring this regime on its knees. And this is the key. This is the key to really bring down the whole axis, including all the proxies, focusing on the Iranian regime and its capability to govern Iran, to pay salaries, to have a viable economy and ability to function. And without that, Iran won't be able to project any power in the region. And this is one what we want to achieve. So it will be interesting to see in the coming weeks and months what development we'll see, whether we are going to mostly continue with the full blockade and sanctions, or finally see also the renewal of massive kinetic attacks on Iran to achieve the goals. It's obvious, I think, that without that, Iran is not going to give up its nuclear capabilities or ballistic missiles or stop supporting proxies. We need something more dramatic. But I must say, the blockade is also effective and crippling Iranian economy. As the U.S. is dealing with Iran and as Israel is preparing for a potential attack on Iran, I can say I had a discussion last week with one of the top generals of the army about what's going on in Syria. And in Syria, the Syrian regime of Ashara, they are building an army. They are building an army with the assistance of Turkey. And we haven't been proactive in really preventing that. And finally, this week, we see a pinpointed attack of Israel in Syria to attack a very specific component that Israel perceived as a danger. And this is important, but it's not enough. It's not enough, and we have to be very worried about what's going on in Syria and the fact that this regime is rebuilding its capabilities with the help of Turkey, with the technology, with the money and know-how from Turkey. It's not good news. Yes, we are in a different reality. We're sitting on the Hermon, on the top of the Hermon. We're inside Syria, and yet it's also very, very dangerous.
1: Retired Brigadier General Amir Avivi. In a first, the Islamic Jihad organization has announced its plans to participate in Palestinian general elections. This, according to the Al Arabi Network. Khan notes that this is a dramatic development because since its establishment in the 1980s, the organization has boycotted all election campaigns and been engaged nearly solely in terror activities. With this, it is unlikely the Palestinian Authority will allow the group or Hamas to participate. The Palestinian Authority leader Abu Mazen has in the past said that the criteria for participation in accepting is accepting of the PLO diplomatic plan, which includes recognition of Israel and the two-state solution. Context on the second phase of U.S. President Donald Trump's plan to end the war in Gaza. Egyptian Foreign Minister Badr Abdel-Atti says that Hamas and the Palestinian factions agreed to hand over their arms and called on the Israeli government to respond to the favorable steps in a similar manner. In remarks at a news conference in Cairo with his Qatari counterpart, he said that what is needed is to carry out the next elements of the agreement by both sides, in line with the vision and plan of U.S. President Trump for peace. Prime Minister Benjamin Netanyahu's office said today that Israel's political leadership has not approved the entry of the International Stabilization Force into the Gaza Strip, pushing back against reports as the United States moves ahead with funding for the force. Contrary to reports, the political leadership has not approved the entry of the international force into the Gaza Strip, the office said. Israel has made clear that there will be no reconstruction whatsoever in the Gaza Strip before Hamas is fully disarmed. The IDF and Shin Bet have revealed that Hamas is using the Nasser Hospital in Khan Yunis as an interrogation and torture facility and military control center. According to intelligence information, operatives in the security apparatus and military intelligence of Hamas have been conducting interrogations and torture on the second floor of the outpatient clinics of the hospital in order to take money and impose their control over Gaza residents. The IDF and Shin Bet said that the use of the medical and other civilian facilities by Hamas harms the patients and medical staff and is a violation of international law. On the ground in Gaza, according to the Al Jazeera network, two people were injured by IDF fire in areas beyond the yellow line in Khan Yunis and the southern part of the strip. And another person was hurt by IDF fire in Beit Lahia in the northern part of the strip. The global humanitarian organization World Central Kitchen has issued a condemnation of the IDF's decision not to open a criminal investigation into the April 2024 strike in Deir al-Balah, in which seven of its employees were killed. In a statement released by the organization, it said, at the time of the lethal attacks, the IDF knew that our team in Gaza was unarmed and posing a threat to nobody. It had full visual clarity on our clearly marked humanitarian vehicles during the extended multiple airstrikes. It knew our team's movements, identities, and activities in advance. Australia's Foreign Minister Penny Wong summoned Israel's ambassador today and expressed outrage at a decision by the IDF not to pursue the criminal proceedings over the death of an Australian aid worker in the 2024 airstrike in Gaza. At the same time, Wong told a news conference that the Israeli ambassador would not be expelled.
3: Australia is outraged by the Israeli government's decision to not pursue any criminal proceedings against those responsible for killing Zomi Frankum and her World Central Kitchen colleagues. The Australian government does not believe that the removal of two officers from their positions and three officers being reprimanded is sufficient accountability for the deaths of seven people, including an Australian citizen. And we do not have confidence in the IDF's Military Advocate General's process, given the many unanswered questions. Removing an ambassador would remove our ability to be able to engage, press for Australia's interests, and on this, relevantly here, to put the views of Australia and on an ongoing basis of Zomi's family to the Israeli government. We believe, the Australian government believes, that this decision fails to engage with key questions that have been raised in the Binskin inquiry and subsequently. So that is the first point. The second point, and this is very important, this is not the conclusion of an investigation and a court trial, etc. It is a decision not to proceed with any criminal investigation whatsoever. We want answers to the questions, including those outlined, and we want accountability. Well, I think we have an Australian humanitarian worker who was killed not on the first strike, but in the context of three separate strikes on a humanitarian convoy. I mean, obviously, this is a difficult time in the relationship.
1: Australia's Foreign Minister Penny Wong. Israel's ambassador Hillel Neumann told reporters in Canberra after meeting Wong that there was no intention to hit at aid workers and therefore there's no criminal responsibility.
4: Circumstances, conditional aspects led the soldiers at the time to believe that this convoy had been taken over and controlled by Hamas, and they opened fire. Now, it was a mistake in retrospect. But the findings of the court are that there was no criminal intention, there was no intention to hit at aid workers, and therefore there's no criminal responsibility in it. Now, we're very sorry for the family. We express deep sorrow and grief with the family of Zomi Frankum, and I'd just like to tell them straightforward We grieve with you. We're sorry for the circumstances that brought about this death. Any innocent life is a tragedy, especially this case as well, because here I am in Australia and this is an Australian. We care. But in the end, one must also understand that not every case where someone dies is a casualty. It means that there's criminal liability. One cannot attack findings of a court if the findings are not suitable to one's political agenda. So the findings of the court came to the conclusion after 2 years of independent research that there's no criminal liability. We must respect that, as we do in every case of an investigation. There were failures, let's say, on both sides. There were mistakes made by the convoy, but there were mistakes made by Israel. We should add, for instance, that Israel tried to make connection with the convoy. When they saw these things going on and the deviation in the route and the armed personnel, they tried to make contact. It's documented, and even Binskin said it in his report. They tried to make contact with the convoy in order to see what's going on, and there was no connection. So there were operational failures. Who knows who's guilty of that? That's not the important issue. The important issue is that there was no intention to kill innocent people. There was a true belief that Hamas had taken control of the convoy, and therefore there's no criminal liability. We must accept the findings of a court after a thorough and independent investigation.
5: Ambassador.
1: Israel's ambassador to Australia, Hillel Neumann. In other news, the Supreme Court has unanimously struck down the government decision to shut down the army radio station Gale Tzal. Justices Yechiel Kasher, Daphna Barak Erez, and Alex Stein ruled that the decision was informed by external and invalid considerations stemming from dissatisfaction of decision makers with the broadcast content and in an attempt to silence views they did not like. With this, the justices stressed that the government is authorized to shut down the station without prior passage of legislation on the matter, and that it does not rule out the future closure of the station if a decision is made on the matter in accordance with the law and out of relevant considerations. Defense Minister Yisrael Katz, in response, said he completely disagrees with the court ruling and asserted that the court put its considerations over those of the ministers. Katz noted that since the court did rule that the government has the authority to make the decision and rejected the argument that it requires legislation, the government will complete the handling of the matter if it receives the voters' trust in the upcoming elections. The Army Radio Workers Committee welcomed the ruling as just and correct and said Army Radio will continue to serve the public in Israel in routine and emergency times with professional and trustworthy public broadcasting, serving as a home to soldiers, reservists, and all of Israeli society. The Likud has petitioned the High Court of Justice against the decision of the Central Elections Committee barring political party observers at polling stations from providing real-time updates to parties on who has shown up to vote. The petition was filed after the chair of the committee, Justice Noam Stolberg, rejected a request to reconsider that decision that bans representatives of political parties at the polls to pass on the real-time information on the identities of voters. With this, the justice ruled that on the day of elections, the committee will issue at least four times voting turnout figures for each polling station in order to allow efforts to motivate voter turnout without exposing identities. Former IDF General Ofer Winter, who is gearing up to launch a new party aimed at those disappointed with right-wingers disappointed with the current government, released a video statement slamming the current war as indecisive and urging a change in Israel's security policy. For 3 years, there has been a war here that, alongside big achievements, hasn't yielded a decisive result on any front, he said, urging a change from reactiveness and rounds of conflict to initiative, decisiveness, and victory. You can't send soldiers to a 3-year war without ending it with victory, he said, decrying the endless reserve duty many have been called up for. There won't be a decisive result without massive emigration by the Gazans. I will do everything in my power to insist on this. This is an historic opportunity that will maybe never repeat itself. He argued that the strategic and security conception that enabled Hamas's October 7th, 2023 onslaught is still here, and we must stop this way of thinking right now. The Arab Hadash, Tal and Balad parties have announced that they have agreed to run on a joint slate in the upcoming Knesset election. Hadash chair Yosef Jabarin will head the list, followed by Tal head Ahmed Tibi and Balad chair Sami Abu Shahadeh. Ra'am, headed by Mansour Abbas, will run separately. Polls show that Arab Israelis would be more likely to vote in higher numbers if the parties representing them run together, as opposed to splintering in several factions. Reporter Mark Weiss spoke with Khan's Eran Zinger.
6: We are speaking with Eran Zinger, Khan's Arab affairs analyst, about the decision by three of the Israeli Arab parties, Hadash, Tal and Balad, to form a joint list in the upcoming election. So it looked for weeks like the negotiations were going nowhere. All of a sudden they've agreed to compromise. What changed?
7: Well, there was a lot of pressure, especially on Ahmed Tibi, the head of Tal party, to rebuild the joint triple list. I'd like to remind you that in the past we had a joint, another joint list headed by four Arab parties, but this time we're talking about three major Arab parties. When the Ra'am party, headed by Mansour Abbas, is out of this game, is out of this list this time, and this is a big issue here. When the Arab citizen will go to elect, he will go to vote on October 27th, he will have two main Arab lists, the first one headed by Mansour Abbas and the other one headed by the three politicians, Yusuf Jabarin, Ahmed Tibi and Sami Abu Shahadeh. The main difference between these two lists is what should be done first. Mansour Abbas says that his main goal is to make sure that the Arab citizens inside Israel, not Palestinians in the West Bank or in Gaza, but Arab citizens in Israel, should be treated differently, mostly when it comes to fighting the violence inside the Arab villages and cities in Israel, fighting crime in these areas. This is the first goal. But when you talk to the other list, they think that their most important goal, objective right now, is to make sure that Netanyahu will not become a prime minister again. So this is the main difference. And in other words, Mansour Abbas is willing to get into or to help forming the next government, voting for what we call a Zionist coalition. But at the same time, the other list, the triple joint list, is against it. They say that there's no room for Arabs to sit in a government, especially after what happened with racism inside Israeli society and everything that has to do with a very deteriorating relations between Jews and Arabs inside Israel. So this is the main difference. But I have to say that today, in fact, there are four different lists that will try to address the Israeli Arab voter. As I said, the first two are the joint triple list, and then Mansour Abbas, Ram party. But we should not forget that there's another interesting list called Makom Lekulanu, a place for all of us, headed by an Arab and a Jewish, very dominant figures, Ghula Daoud and Alon Lee Green.
6: But they're probably not going to pass the threshold.
7: We're not sure yet. They say that their polls are saying different things, and they are sure that the Israeli Arab community is fed up with the old traditional politics, especially when it comes to Mansour Abbas and Ahmed Tibi and Jabarin and all the others. They are speaking in another language. They say that we Jews and Arabs should cooperate differently, and you can see them on social media. Wherever there's a dispute or political activity, you will find them, whether it's inside Israel, inside the state of Israel, or in the West Bank, or when it comes to helping sending equipment or food to Gaza. So they are very dominant when it comes to helping not only the Israeli or the internal Israeli-Arab issue, but also the Palestinian issue in general. And the other, and the fourth list is the Democrats, or the Democratic Party, headed by Yair Golan. Yair Golan is also trying to address the Arab community inside Israel. He has also promised that he has a plan to confront the violence and the crime that are very, very hurting the Arab minority inside Israel. So it's going to be a very, very tough competition. The question is, and this is the main issue, Mark, what will be the incentive for Arab voters to go out and vote on October 27th? Because as long as they feel that the Arab politicians are able to confront, to deal with the issues that they wish them to deal with, you will see Arabs going out and vote. But if the Arab community or the Arab public in Israel will feel that the politicians, the Arab politicians, are too much into fighting between themselves, they will punish the Arab parties, and we will not see the numbers that people are talking about right now when it comes to voting rates.
6: Coming back to what you said earlier about the priorities of the Arab voters, and that replacing the Netanyahu government is either the top or the number two priority, all the polls show that this formation of a tripartite Arab list will increase the Arab party's representation in the Knesset by 2, 3, or even 4 seats, some say even by 5. Paradoxically, this makes it more difficult for the anti-Netanyahu bloc to achieve a 61 majority. It could be that Prime Minister Netanyahu is actually celebrating the fact that this tripart Arab list is now being formed, because it makes it more difficult for the opposition to clinch a majority.
7: Exactly, and especially after October 7th, it will be very difficult for any Israeli Jewish Zionist party to form a government with Arabs inside. Mansour Abbas is working very hard to make sure that Israeli Jewish Zionist politicians will work with him the day after the elections. And making Yoav Segalovich join him to his list is one of this, is part of the process to make sure that he will have all the credibility by the Jewish voter to have a coalition headed by this new formation of parties, that their number one goal is to make sure that Netanyahu is not the prime minister again.
1: Eran Zinger, Khan's Arab Affairs Analyst. In a related development, heads of the Makom Lekulanu party, Alon Legreen and Rula Daoud, while speaking to Khan, appealed to the heads of the new joint list to open negotiations to incorporate them as well onto the roster. Khan reports that according to surveys conducted by Makom Lekulanu, 80% of voters for Hadash, Tal, and Balad support their integration into the list. We are able to excite the street. We can get people who despaired of the political system, for whom the Knesset was a source of problems that passes laws against them, and not the opposite, to come out and say, this time I will vote only for you. More news coming up, but first here's Barry Sacharov, Mefane Makom, making room.

0: Taking a look at the Midway headlines this evening, ongoing congestion at Ben-Gurion Airport after a wildcat strike by workers. Israel warns Turkey over its Syria involvement. Iran mocks U.S. President Trump's threat of an economic D-Day. A report says the Islamic Jihad plans to participate for the first time in Palestinian elections. Palestinians are injured in clashes between Jews and Palestinians in the Binyamin region. The Supreme Court strikes down the government decision to close Army Radio. The weather outlook hotter tomorrow, becoming cooler on Saturday and Sunday, mostly in the hills and inland. Settlers clashed with Israeli security forces during the evacuation of an illegal outpost in Area B of the West Bank near the Palestinian village of Deir Estia, south of Nablus. In an attempt to stop the evacuation, the settlers blocked a road and hurled stones at the Israeli security forces. Four suspects were detained and transferred to the police for further questioning. Troops also confiscated a tractor and sheep at the outpost. Elsewhere in the West Bank, Palestinian media outlets reported that settlers set fire to a home in Khilat al-Fara in the southern Hebron Hills overnight. The family subsequently fled the home. No injuries were reported as a result of the fire. The U.S. ambassador to Israel, Mike Huckabee, has warned that Jewish extremists found to have taken part in a siege of homes in the West Bank village of Kusra, including one belonging to a Palestinian American, could be punished with U.S. sanctions, though he is unaware of any such decision being taken. Speaking to Reuters, Huckabee said that the people doing these violent actions are not settlers and said the actions are a violation of God's law.
1: I think the message is bigger than just even the Trump administration. It's a message of basic civility and civilized behavior. You don't take something that doesn't belong to you. I mean, let's go to the Torah. Let's go to the Ten Commandments. Thou shalt not steal. So you shouldn't even covet. We have personnel that have gone into the area of Kusra and continually monitor what is happening. We're appalled at some of the things that have happened to families who are the victims of just criminal activity that is inexcusable and repugnant. And I think if we're going to be true to faith, true to heritage, then you recognize that if you don't own something, you don't take it and you don't desire it. So if somebody owns the land and they own their house, then having someone come and take it over and scare the family away from it, that's a violation not just of man's law. That's a violation of God's law, and it should be called out as such. We have to treat people, they're innocent until proven guilty. That's the U.S. standard. But if they're proven guilty, they ought to be consequenced. And the consequences could range from a lot of things, not the least of which would be whatever would happen to them here, which I hope would be significant. But the consequence could be that the U.S. could impose not only a ban of travel to the U.S., could be sanctions, but I haven't heard anyone say that.
0: U.S. Ambassador to Israel Mike Huckabee. In Judea and Samaria, a confrontation erupted between Jewish settlers and Palestinians, with the sides throwing rocks at each other. This against the backdrop of a fire that broke out in the area. The IDF said it was not known if the fire was intentionally set, and the conflict broke out when the Israelis went to put out the flames. Palestinians claimed that five residents of the area were injured by a car that swerved onto the shoulder during the clash. Jewish settlers said the car they were traveling in was hit by rocks, and there were no injuries. France, Germany, Britain, and Italy have condemned plans by Israel to open up construction tenders for a residential property project in the E1 area. The decision by the Israeli government to publish bid offers for construction projects within the framework of the E1 settlers project is unacceptable, the leaders of those four countries said in a joint statement. Earlier, the United Kingdom strongly condemned the Israeli government's publication this week of a tender for the E1 settlement project between Jerusalem and Maale Adumim and summoned the Israeli charge d'affaires in protest. UK Foreign Secretary Ed Miliband called the tender an unacceptable and destructive act that risks separating the West Bank from East Jerusalem. Miliband urged Israel's Foreign Minister Gideon Saar to halt the plans to retract the tender and cease all settlement expansion. Saar rejected the British criticism. More than a century ago, the Balfour Declaration formally recognized the historic right of the Jewish people to reestablish their national home in the land of Israel, including in the area in question, Saar wrote, adding that it is absurd for Britain to lecture the Jewish people. Saar called the British condemnation deeply unfortunate, adding that Israel will not be a passive victim of this policy, but rather defend its rights, its interests, and its people. Reporter Mark Weiss spoke about the E1 tenders with Ma'ale Adumim Deputy Mayor Brenda Horwitz-Prower.
2: We are speaking with Ma'ale Adumim Deputy Mayor Brenda Horwitz-Prower. So why is this E1 construction so important for your community?
3: So for the last 30 years, we've really not had any building and, you know, the population, you know, has been frozen because there's no building. You know, when you don't build, people don't move in. The community gets older. Younger people don't get in. And basically, it kills the city. So this is really our way of growing and just restructuring our city and getting it back on, get in place.
2: Now, permission has already been given by the government for more than 3,000 new housing units. Why is this tender only for some 1,200?
3: There's two stages. First stage is 1,400, and then afterwards there's another 2,000. First you're going to start building, get that under wraps. There's a lot of things to do there. And then once that's settled, we'll start the second section.
2: Now, sometimes construction in Judea and Samaria is controversial, but there is genuinely a consensus amongst the majority of Israeli population for construction around Jerusalem, the greater Jerusalem area. So do you believe there will be large-scale backing for this?
3: I think that there's definitely a consensus. And I think that this goes back from the time of Rabin, when he saw this as a vision of, you know, the continuality of Jerusalem. I think, you know, it's very intense times right now, but I believe that there is a consensus for Ma'ale Adumim and moving to Jerusalem. I do think that because they talk about the political issues, what it means for the Palestinians, that sometimes puts people in doubt. What does that actually mean and what's really happening? But a lot of that is fake news.
2: Now, I'd like to address some of the Palestinian arguments at this stage. They claim that the E1 construction will divide the West Bank in two, will separate East Jerusalem from Ramallah and Bethlehem, and will also lead to the destruction of a number of Bedouin communities in the area, such as Khan al-Ahmar on the road between Jerusalem and Jericho. How do you respond to these arguments?
3: Okay, as far as al-Ahmar, that the High Court said that it should be dismantled and taken apart. So that's not really an option. There's no problem there. But what they're trying to do, first thing, it's only a strip of 3 kilometers between E1 and Jerusalem. So it's really not a wide stretch of land. Like, you know, it's not this huge amount of area. That's number one. Number two, at the same time, they are building a road called the Fabric of Life. Now, the Fabric of Life is a way of making sure that the Palestinians have freedom of movement. They can go freely without any of the roadblocks, and they can move freely. I will not be allowed on that road. You will not be allowed on that road, but they will be able to move freely. And obviously, they can continue riding on our roads to Jerusalem. So they'll be moving without roadblocks. It doesn't stop their movement in any way. In fact, we're just putting millions and millions and millions of shekels that they can have that freedom of movement between the different cities, the Palestinian cities. So as far as I'm concerned, the conditions are not getting worse and they're getting improved. They have two options of how to move within the area.
2: Now, there's already been almost inevitably international criticism. As early as last night, the German foreign minister complained. This today, the British foreign secretary complained, urging Israel to reconsider. There was even reports that the EU, as an organisation, may be considering sanctions against Israel in response to this construction. How do you think the Israeli government should react?
3: First thing, this has been in every peace plan. This area has not been disputed, number one. Number two, I think we have to make sure as a city, as a municipality, it's within our municipality borders. There's no reason that we cannot expand and make sure that our city grows and we give the housing, education, culture that we need to for our city. So we're within our legal municipality area. The fact that the U.S. has problems with it, I'm sorry that they have problems. They have problems with a lot of things, right? So I don't see us having any problem. And it's something that's been under consensus from the time of Robin. These are situations that have been agreed on all, you know, this area has always been agreed on. And the second thing is that we're making sure that they have freedom of movement, they have the transportation, they have the roads, that they can move freely between their Palestinian cities.
2: So to sum up, as far as you're concerned, this construction is irreversible.
3: Irreversible. I'm proud. I'm happy that I was standing on that mountain, making sure it's happening. For 30 years, we've been waiting for this to happen.
0: Ma'ale Adumim, Deputy Mayor Brenda Horwitz-Prower. Colombia will restore visa-free entry for Israelis starting September 1st. This was agreed upon by the foreign ministers of Israel and Colombia. Bogota canceled the exemption in 2025 as part of a series of measures by the previous administration led by Gustavo Petro. The Petah Tikva Magistrates Court has extended until Monday the remand in custody of five people suspected of involvement in the brawl that preceded the death of 23-year-old Eldar Dayan of Dimona. Police suspected that the five caused grave injury to Dayan during the assault, which led to his death several hours later. In the absence of evidence at this stage, murder or manslaughter offenses are not being associated with the suspects, only conspiracy to commit a crime. The brawl itself was not caught on camera, and the suspects gave conflicting versions of their role in the incident. Dayan's body was discovered in an open area in Petah Tikva some 3 weeks after he had been missing. Dayan had traveled to central Israel with two friends in mid-July. Initial reports were that the group got involved in some kind of altercation with another group of people. The Tel Aviv Magistrates Court has rejected the police appeal to keep in custody crime ring leader Yossi Musli, who was arrested last week on suspicion of involvement in a stabbing incident outside of his home in Savion. The court criticized police for failing to show proof substantiating the claim that Musli was connected to the incident. Khan reports that regardless of the court decision, Musli remains under house arrest because of an administrative order. Two of his security guards, who are suspected of involvement in the stabbing incident, remain at large. Police this evening ruled out suspicions of a security or criminal incident in the Arad region. This after police received a report of two jeeps with suspicious figures in them, possibly armed. In the wake of the report, searches were carried out, after which a return to routine was announced. In the Switzerland forest in the Tiberias area, the body of a man was discovered. Police believe it to be the Beit Shemesh man who was reported missing over a week ago, Katriel Nachman Kenan.

When two men died at the Heaton Park Hebrew Congregation Synagogue during an attack on the Heaton Park Hebrew Congregation Synagogue by Jihad al-Shami. Al-Shami was shot by police and died at the scene. At least 12 people have been killed and 34 injured in the latest Russian strikes targeting the Ukrainian capital as Kiev continues to face a shortage of air defense missiles. Apartment blocks and warehouses were struck across the city overnight, while a children's hospital and school were also damaged. Lebanon has handed Syria a former general who served under the ousted regime of Bashar al-Assad in the first extradition of its kind since the Assad government fell. Major General Adel Issa, age 67, is accused of a raft of crimes allegedly committed during the Syrian civil war, which ended in December 2024 when rebel forces took the capital, Damascus, and Assad fled. Issa was detained on the 8th of August after visiting the Syrian embassy in Beirut to complete paperwork and was transferred into Syrian custody yesterday. The handover followed pressure from Syria's new authorities on Lebanon to act against former security and military officials who fled across the border after Assad's fall. Before the weather and return headlines, here's Shalom Chanoch, Adam B'toch Atzmo.

And the weather outlook, hotter tomorrow, slightly cooler on Saturday and Sunday, mostly in the hills and inland. Temperatures forecast for tonight and tomorrow. Jerusalem 19 to 33, Tel Aviv 23 to 32, Haifa 24 to 31, Tzfat 18 to 35, Tiberias 22 to 39, Beersheba 22 to 34, and in Eilat from 28 degrees tonight, going up to 40 degrees Celsius tomorrow.

Taking another look at the news headlines this evening, ongoing congestion and long lines at Ben-Gurion Airport after a wildcat strike by workers. Israel warns Turkey over its involvement in Syria. Iran mocks U.S. President Trump's threat of an economic D-Day. Reports say Islamic Jihad plans to participate for the first time in Palestinian elections. Palestinians are injured in clashes between Jews and Palestinians in the Binyamin region. The Supreme Court strikes down the government decision to close Army radio. The weather outlook: hotter tomorrow, becoming cooler on Saturday and Sunday, mostly in the hills and inland. That's the news. 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